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1: Good afternoon. Thanks for spending your Wednesday afternoon with us here listening to All Things Considered. Taking a look at the current conditions in Fairbanks. Light rain, 47 degrees. Quite breezy out there during this wind advisory. Southwest winds steady at 18 miles per hour, gusting to 32 miles per hour. And that wind advisory runs through now to 4 a.m. tomorrow morning. Our municipal elections are October 6th and Friday, September 18th. That's this Friday at 7 p.m. is your chance to learn more about the candidates running for Fairbanks North Star Borough Assembly, School Board and North Pole, and Fairbanks City Council seats. The League of Women Voters Municipal Candidate Forum live broadcast from the Morris Thompson Cultural Center is Friday at 7 here on KUAC-FM and streaming at KUAC.org. In addition to that wind advisory, also have that flood watch that remains in effect through Saturday afternoon, including Fairbanks, North Pole, Two Rivers, Fort Wainwright, Esther, and Fox. Heavy rain may result in minor flooding of rivers, creeks, streams, and low-lying and flood-prone locations. Be very cautious around those rivers and streams that are rising with this flood advisory. Tonight, we can expect showers and lows around 44 for Fairbanks and vicinity. Showers likely tomorrow, mainly before 1 p.m., highs around 52. For KUAC, I'm Lori Neufeld. It's 420.
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Anchorage, Shelby Herbert in Denali National Park, Evan Erickson in Bethel, Jamie Deep in Juneau, and Ben Townsend in Nome. If you want to send us a news tip, question, or comment, email us at news@alaskapublic.org. Our audio engineer is Crystal Hyde. Patrick Gilchrist is our producer, and I'm Casey Grove. Good night.

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1: This final note on the way out today, which honestly, on a day not involving the Federal Reserve raising rates, might have been higher up in the program. The Census Bureau clued us in this morning to retail sales for August, up a somewhat surprising 1.2%. Surprising because, first of all, as we know, consumers are a tad cranky, and also because those sales were down 0.5% in July. Our media production team includes Brian Allison, John Foki, Montana Johnson, Drew Jostad, Gary O'Keefe, and Charlton Thorpe. Alex Simpson is the manager of media production, and I'm Kai Rizdahl. We will see you tomorrow, everybody. This is APM.
2: Good evening. 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We have a wind advisory in place for greater Fairbanks area and Nenana through tomorrow morning. You can expect sustained southwest winds to 25 miles per hour with gusts up to 40 miles per hour possible in some places. Gusty winds will blow around unsecured objects, tree limbs could be blown down, and a few power outages may result. Driving may be difficult, especially for high-profile vehicles, so please use extra caution. And that flood watch for the greater Fairbanks area is still in effect and will be through Saturday afternoon. The excess rainfall could result in minor flooding of rivers, creeks, and streams. This could impact Fairbanks, North Pole, Two Rivers, Fort Wainwright, Esther, and Fox. It's wet out there, folks.
3: Maybe there's an album you remember hearing for the first time that felt like it opened up a whole world of what music could be. For World Cafe correspondent John Morrison, one of those was DJ Shadow's 1996 debut studio album, Introducing.
4: I was 16 years old, and as like a young beat maker and like wannabe like bedroom DJ, hearing this, it just blew me away. I was like, yo, how did this dude make this?
3: Coming up on A New Culture Corner, John Morrison talks about how DJ Shadow made that album and about the variety of samples he combined.
4: It's really a collage of sounds, but also a collage of cultures, a collage of different moments in time. A drum will come from the 60s, a horn will come from the 80s.
3: We're talking DJ Shadow's Introducing today. I'm Raina Duras, and this is World Cafe. Here are some sounds that come from between the 60s and the 80s, from 1974 off Stevie Wonder's Fulfillingness's first finale, Heaven is 10 Zillion Light Years Away.

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0: 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That boy needs therapy.
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1: You're a nut. You're crazy in the coconut.
2: What does that mean?
0: That boy needs therapy.
2: I'm gonna kill you.
0: That boy needs therapy.
2: Granny Gazoo, let's have it to you. 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
0: That boy needs therapy.
3: He was white as a sheet.
4: And he also made false teeth.

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1: A bird?
2: Yeah.
0: Sometimes a parrot talks.

0: That is new. The Womack Sisters, If I Let You. The Culture Corner with John Morrison coming up in just a minute here on World Cafe.
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3: 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I'm Kathy Hanks. 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
0: This is World Cafe. I'm Raina Duras, joined by John Morrison. John Morrison is a writer, podcast host, and the host of Culture Cypher Radio on WXPN in Philadelphia, where we make World Cafe. Every month he joins me for the Culture Corner. It's always a pleasure to have you here, John. How are you?
4: I'm good.
0: Good. What are we going to listen to today?
4: Okay, so today I want to talk about a record that is very close to my heart as a DJ, as a sampling artist. It's an instrumental hip-hop record. It's Introducing from 1996 by DJ Shadow.
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10: Just your favorite DJ.
0: You said this album from DJ Shadow is close to your heart. Take us back to 1996 when you first heard this album. What did you think of it? What made it so special for you?
4: Yeah, so I was in high school when this record came out way back in 1996. And first impressions, I remember being blown away by the depth and complexity of this record. Everything that you hear, with the exception of like one small vocal, but everything that you hear is a sample, right? So drums, hi-hats, kick, snare, you know, every keyboard part, every string, you know, every vocal harmony. It's a collage of, you know, an estimated hundreds and hundreds of records. And people had done that before in a way, you know what I mean? Like every hip hop record just about up to that point was produced in kind of the same way. But the way he pulled all of this together, the fluidity of the arrangements, you have like time signature changes and like big soft sections with like orchestral parts, but then, you know, like real funky, like heavy parts blew me away. I was like, yo, how did this dude make this? And it made me want to investigate sound more, you know, knowing that, you know, he was kind of doing the same thing that I was doing, but like a world away and like the technical skill required to do this. Yeah, it just made me want to dig into sound and records like even more.
0: I always love when you paint the picture of little John listening to records in his room.
4: Sure.
0: It's so cute.
4: Yeah.
0: Tell me about Building Steam with a Grain of Salt, what we're going to hear.
4: Yeah, Building Steam is the first like song that you hear on Introducing, other than the intro that you hear like the very beginning. But it's a beautiful, like dark, melancholy song. It has that iconic piano melody, but then like the big, like dramatic chords. But then he puts, he programs a drum solo in the middle of the song, which 30 years later, I'm still not 100% sure how he did that, you know what I mean? And I've been programming drum machines since I was like 10.
0: Why is it so complicated? What's so weird about it?
4: So from what I understand, he's been doing like, for like the 30th anniversary, he's been doing like Instagram reels where he pulls out like the original machine, the MPC 3000,

From listening to records, I just knew what to do. I mainly taught myself. And, you know, I did pretty well. Except there were a few mistakes, but that I made that I have just recently cleared up. I'd like to just continue to be able to express myself as best as I can on the instrument. And I feel like I have a lot of work to do still. You know, I'm a student of the drums. And I'm also a teacher of the drums too.

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1: Released in 1996 on DJ Shadow's album Introducing, that was Midnight in a Perfect World. You're listening to World Cafe. I'm Rena Duris. I'm here with John Morrison on the Culture Corner. Been talking about that album. John, compared to 30 years ago when it was released, how does Introducing sound to you now? If you put it on today, how does it sound to your ears in 2026? And why is it so significant?
2: Yeah. Introducing, listening to it now, it feels very familiar. But it still sounds fresh. You know, this is a record that, as a DJ, as a producer, I've studied for many years. I was one of those people on like message boards in the 2000s trying to like figure out what samples were used. And you know, it still has a little mystery to it. You know what I mean? Like when we talk about, the drum solo on, Building Steam, I still don't know exactly how he did that. You know what I mean? So I think it's a gift to be a music maker who knows a little bit about records, but still hear something that I heard 30 years ago and still be like, oh, there's still like little points of the unknown within this music. But I think that, you know, outside of my own personal experience with this record, I think that the legacy of this album, if I could like sum it up, I would say that you listen to this record and, you know, maybe you want to look up that list that I talked about, you know, of the sample sources, and you really understand that hip hop music and DJ culture is all about like making something out of like unlikely sources, right? There's so much music packed into this one particular album, so many moments in time, so many styles, all of that stuff. It really illustrates how hip hop and this record in particular is just greater than the sum of its parts. You know, it contains multitudes, as people say.
1: Yeah. I need to go listen to it all, like, right now.
2: Yeah, absolutely.
1: Also, I feel like I'm going to be, like, listening to every detail now, like a scavenger hunt.
2: And listen in headphones, too.
1: Yeah, absolutely.
2: Yeah.
1: John, thank you so much.
2: Thank you, Raina.
1: We were talking about DJ Shadow's album, Introducing, came out in 1996. John Morrison is a writer, podcast host, and the host of Culture Cypher Radio on WXPN in Philadelphia, where we make World Cafe. He joins me every month for the Culture Corner. I'm Rena Duris, back in a moment with more World Cafe.
3: 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Well, you still have a wind advisory in place for the greater Fairbanks area and Nenana through tomorrow morning. Expect sustained southwest winds to 25 miles per hour with gusts up to 40 miles per hour in places. And that is on top of a flood watch for the greater Fairbanks area that's going to continue through Saturday afternoon.
1: 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Search World Cafe Words and Music. We were talking about DJ Shadow and his groundbreaking work with samples. Here's another group who did a lot of sampling. The one you might recognize most easily in here is from Lou Reed's Walk on the Wild Side. It's

0: Arlo Parks, Two-Sided. And that's it for this hour of World Cafe. Thanks again to our correspondent, John Morrison, for the Culture Corner segment you heard earlier. And thanks to World Cafe senior producer, Kimberly Junod, for her work on that session. Thanks also to our affiliate stations across the country who bring this show to you. We produce it at WXPN at the University of Pennsylvania in Philadelphia. I'm Raina Duris. 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
2: 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It's currently 45 degrees and raining in Fairbanks with windy conditions, southwest winds gusting up to 32 miles per hour. So it's time to stay inside and listen to some music. It's 8 o'clock. Thank you.

Hi, welcome to Banjo Signal. My name is Trudy. I'll be here for the next hour or so playing you bluegrass, folk, and Americana, so stay tuned.

And that was the late great Dolly Parton singing the title cut from her album The Grass Is Blue that she put out a number of years ago. And I'll play a few more from that. Sadly, Dolly passed on August 25th of 26. And I wanted to honor her tonight with a bunch of songs that she did closer to bluegrass style. So this next one's from the same album, The Grass Is Blue, and this is Will He Be Waiting for Me?

And that was Dolly Parton there with the traditional song, The Silver Dagger, and that was from her album, The Grass is Blue. And before that, from the same album, Train Train. Before that was Billy Joel's song, Travelin' Prayer. Featuring the music of Dolly Parton tonight. Sadly, we lost her on August 25th. But we'll listen to a few more from her second bluegrass album called Little Sparrow. And we'll start with the title cut. And this is Dolly Parton.

And that was Dolly Parton doing Seven Bridges Road. Before that, a song that she wrote called My Blue Tears, and they were both from Little Sparrow CD she put out in 2002, I believe. And next up, here another couple from that album. Want to remind you, you're listening to Banjo Signal here on KUAC 89.9 FM Fairbanks. And we're doing a special on Dolly Parton. So this is Blue Pastures.

0: And that was Dolly Parton performing her song Down from Dover. Before that was Marry Me. Before that, Mountain Angel. And before that was A Tender Lie. I'm going to leave you with one more. If you have not seen Dolly in concert, then maybe this will help. This is from a show she did in 2002 and put out on an album, double CD. And this is the song, I'm Gone. And I'm gone, too. I'll see you in a couple of weeks on Banjo Signal. Thanks for listening.
1: I saw a bunch of folks out there with their horns all lit up. Is that about the song, or are you just that horny?

a fun one. I had a good time writing that song. I stayed up all night trying to figure out all the stuff I was going to leave him. So I had fun. Anyway, I hope you like that.

That's the Full Tones in the background there with Two Blondes that you're hearing on KUAC 89.9 FM in Fairbanks, Alaska. And it's Wednesday night.

0: Bill's gonna kill me yet.
1: That was the Smoke Jumpers with A Place to Park, wrapping up a set of rockabilly there that started off with Deke Dickerson and Let's Go Wild Tonight. That was followed by Carl Perkins with Memphis in the Meantime, the old John Hiatt tune. And then Josie Cruiser, Ain't Got a Thing. Sid Straw and the Del Lords after that with Listening to Elvis. And then Marie's the Name, His Latest Flame. That was Annie Dolan along with Joel Patterson. Jimmy and the Mustangs after that, Love is Just Pretend. And then the Dusty 45s, Peace of Mind. I haven't played the Dusty 45s in a very long time. The Cucumbers gave us Blue Cadillac. And then the Pickets with Rock Pile. And the Smoke Jumpers, A Place to Park. And now we're going to hear from Sonny Sweeney and a thing called If I Could.

night, drank red wine. I traded back roads in for highways, and I seen my share of lows. And I feel so damn connected to all these people I don't know. I seen a bunch of

That was Connie Smith and Lookout Heart wrapping up the second set of tonight's show here at KUAC 89.9 FM. We started off with Sonny Sweeney and If I Could, and then Sturgill Simpson going all the way back to the High Top Mountain album and Life Ain't Fair and the World Is Mean. That's an uplifting thing if there ever was one. The Countryside of Harmonica Sam after that with Lookout Heart, and then Tanya Tucker giving us her take on Lovesick Blues. Crying Time did Cheatin' Town, and J.P. Harris and the Tough Choices with Badly Bent. Someone You Can't Forget was Bridget London, and then Brennan Lee, Texas Tumbleweed. Feels Like Rain, that was Jay Gavin, and then Connie Smith, Lookout Heart. And coming up next, we've got more stuff, so stay tuned.

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1: All right.

That was the Honeycutters in a song called Wedding Song, wrapping up a set that started off with Kimmy Bitter doing Billy Hill, and then Sean Tracy smoking, drinking, cheating, dying. Don Landes and Justin Towns Earl did that version of Do I Ever Cross Your Mind, and then Broke Is Busted was the Honky Tonk Zeros. Skinny McGee and the Handshakes with When the Levee Breaks, and John Mellencamp, Thinking About You. Swing Low, Sweet Chariot, that was Mason Jar Music and Friends, and that featured Tiff Merritt on the vocals. And then Alison Krauss, That Makes Two of Us. Miley Cyrus, yes, Miley Cyrus after that with the Dylan cover, You're Gonna Make Me Lonesome When You Go. And then the Honeycutters with Wedding Song. And now we're gonna hear brand new Bill Kirchen and Cats Out of the Bag.

This band got the hang out of the group chat. All right, we'll tell you a bit more about this new group called Untitled Halo, and you'll hear this new song from them coming up.

those tunes and more on the way. I'm Marina Duras, and this is World Cafe. You can always check in on World Cafe and see what we're up to on Instagram @World Cafe. Give us a follow. Here's Joan Osborne, Right Hand Man.

Hey, it's Raina Duris coming to you from Philadelphia, where we make World Cafe and where a lot of great music is coming from at the moment. Real thriving indie scene here. And if you ask anyone around the World Cafe offices right now, they will tell you that the next band is the one to watch. They are the next big thing and they are rising fast. Out of Philly, it's Sam and Louis Sullivan, After All These Years.

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1: Good morning. It's Thursday, September 17th. With KUAC News, I'm Tim Ellis. The state of Alaska is requesting a judge throw out a lawsuit alleging the State Division of Elections violated Alaskans' right to privacy when it shared voter information with the federal government last December. The state turned over the voter list, including driver's license numbers and addresses, after a series of requests from the U.S. Department of Justice. State Attorney Margaret Payton Walsh represented the defendants, the Division of Elections Director Carol Beecher, and Lieutenant Governor Nancy Dahlstrom. During oral arguments in State Superior Court on Wednesday, she said the plaintiffs allege the Justice Department intends to use the voter information unlawfully. But she says it's impossible to know for certain what the federal government will do with it.
2: Without that critical factual development, this court can only guess whether the division's conduct will present any legal problems, much less meet the specific elements of the claims alleged by the plaintiffs here. To decide these claims now, you will have to engage in the writing of fiction.
1: Under the agreement with the Justice Department, the state is obliged to purge voters from its rolls who the federal government identifies as ineligible within 45 days. American Civil Liberties Union of Alaska attorney Cindy Woods represented the groups that are suing, the Alaska Black Caucus and the League of Women Voters. She says the databases that the federal and state governments have used have misidentified some voters as ineligible.
2: The Department of Justice is relying on faulty databases and attempting to find non-citizen voters and other voters who might be ineligible. And we also know that the Division of Elections has been undertaking non-routine measures, inactivating voters based on known faulty citizenship information and outside of their authority granted in the Alaska statutes.
1: Superior Court Judge Adolph Zeman said he would issue a decision on whether to dismiss the lawsuit soon.

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1: Good morning. It's 19 minutes past the hour of 7 o'clock, and you're listening to Morning Edition on KUAC. Coming up at 7:30 on the KUAC News, University of Alaska leaders are considering adopting an artificial intelligence policy that would require all three campuses to have an AI plan in place for all students, faculty, and staff. A bill sponsored by Senator Dan Sullivan that aims to reduce the pollock fleet's bycatch of salmon and other species passed the Senate Commerce Committee yesterday. And now that the Pretty Rocks Bridge has been completed, Denali National Park has reopened a long scenic road into the heart of the park that was closed by a landslide 5 years ago. Those stories and more coming up at 7:30 on the KUAC News. Our municipal elections are October 6th, and tomorrow, September 18th at 7 p.m., is your chance to learn more about the candidates running for Fairbanks, North Star Borough Assembly, School Board, and North Pole and Fairbanks City Council seats. The League of Women Voters Municipal Candidate Forum live broadcast from the Morris Thompson Cultural Center is tomorrow night at 7 p.m. here on KUAC and streaming at KUAC.org.
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5: 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I'm Michelle Martin.
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7: And I'm Layla Faldin. I'm not gonna write you. That's the hit song from 2007 that introduced the world to singer and songwriter Sarah Bareilles. She's since written the Broadway musical Waitress, released multiple albums, and starred in the sitcom Girls 5-Eva. Her latest work is a bit of a departure, though. It's a collection of songs and a documentary about how we cope with loss.

0: refugee camps, saying they are among the millions who stand to be affected.
1: Hundreds of thousands of people, mostly from Somalia, live in Dadaab, a refugee camp in northern Kenya. Lena Hoon of the Danish Refugee Council says the agency is now preparing evacuation routes and helping farmers build flood-resistant storage for seeds and animal feed.
2: People have already fled once, mostly from conflict, and a flood is a shock that they simply can't absorb.
1: Tens of thousands of people in Dadaab were displaced by floods during the last El Nino in 2023. Agencies hope that better preparation this year will save lives. Derry Buscarin, NPR News.
0: This is NPR.
3: 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We will join Elmo and the Sesame Street Friends on a once-in-a-lifetime adventure to a Kenyan elephant sanctuary and an African bush safari. Activities begin at 2 p.m. this afternoon at the Noel Ween Library. Don't miss it. Currently 45 degrees in Fairbanks with light rain falling, southwest winds to 10 miles per hour. And the KUAC News is next.

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1: Good morning. It's Thursday, September 17th. With KUAC News, I'm Tim Ellis. University of Alaska leadership presented a draft artificial intelligence policy to the Board of Regents earlier this month. If approved, it would require all three campuses to have an AI plan in place for students, faculty, and staff. KTOO Radio in Juneau reports the guiding principles in the draft emphasizes not replacing human talent, maintaining data security, and leveraging AI to improve access to education services. Ben Shire is the university's chief information technology officer, and at a Board of Regents meeting at the University of Alaska South, he said many questions sparked by AI are not new to the university.
2: How do you ensure data privacy and protection? How do you provide monitoring? How do you do all of those kinds of things? AI only amplifies some of those questions, but they're not necessarily new topics. AI just brings greater focus to them.
1: Shire said the draft policy came together over the summer, and the university didn't have a chance to get enough feedback from faculty and students. He says it needs to collect more input now that the school year is underway.
2: So if you have something like you're working on health-related data, we assess the tools against health data and say, these are the places where you can put that data into these tools and where you can't.
1: The university plans to collect student feedback this fall through listening sessions and online surveys, but it has not yet scheduled any dates as of Wednesday afternoon. University leadership plans to submit a finalized draft for approval at the November Regents meeting. A bill that aims to reduce the pollock fleet's bycatch of salmon, halibut, and other species passed the U.S. Senate Commerce Committee Wednesday. Alaska Public Media's Liz Ruskin reports.
3: Senator Dan Sullivan is the sponsor of the Bycatch Reduction Act. He says it would tell the North Pacific Fisheries Management Council to change how it treats the Bering Sea and Gulf of Alaska trawlers to limit their impact on the marine environment.
4: This sets out timelines, it sets out standards, it sets out direct action to reduce bycatch, to limit and in many ways do away with trawl gear contact with the seafloor.
3: It also

0: morning. It's Thursday, September 17th. With KUAC News, I'm Tim Ellis. The state of Alaska is requesting a judge throw out a lawsuit alleging the State Division of Elections violated Alaskans' right to privacy when it shared voter information with the federal government last December. The state turned over the voter list, including driver's license numbers and addresses, after a series of requests from the U.S. Department of Justice. State Attorney Margaret Payton Walsh represented the defendants, the Division of Elections Director Carol Beecher, and Lieutenant Governor Nancy Dahlstrom. During oral arguments in State Superior Court on Wednesday, she said the plaintiffs allege the Justice Department intends to use the voter information unlawfully, but she says it's impossible to know for certain what the federal government will do with it.
1: Without that critical factual development, this court can only guess whether the division's conduct will present any

0: cases and attempting to find non-citizen voters and other voters who might be ineligible. And we also know that the Division of Elections has been undertaking non-routine measures in activating voters based on known faulty citizenship information and outside of their authority granted in the Alaska statutes.
1: Superior Court Judge Adolph Zeman said he would issue a decision on whether to dismiss the lawsuit soon. Two people were killed Tuesday when their plane crashed after they left a moose hunting camp near the western Alaska community of Aniak. KYUK Radio in Bethel reports that early Tuesday afternoon, Alaska State Troopers received a report of a Cessna 185 that had gone down near the Middle Kuskokwim community. The plane appeared to have crashed in a wooded area near the village under unknown circumstances, according to online federal aviation records. The plane appeared to have crashed in a wooded area near the village under unknown circumstances, according to online federal aviation records. The National Transportation Safety Board says the crash site is located roughly 30 miles southeast of Aniak. The pilot and passenger were the only occupants on board. They've been identified as 34-year-old Nicholas Peters of Eagle River and 50-year-old John Irvin of Missouri. Next of kin for both men have been notified, according to a trooper dispatch. The plane was an air taxi operated by Nix Air Service, a company owned by Peters. Its website says the company is based out of the Birchwood Airport in Chugiak. Troopers, as well as an NTSB investigator, are both working to get to the crash site, but poor weather had delayed flights as of Wednesday afternoon. The National Transportation Safety Board released its preliminary report Wednesday on last month's plane crash at a remote military radar site in southwest Alaska that killed all eight people on board. The report does not give a cause for the crash. However, the Alaska desk reports low visibility and foggy conditions in the area and on the runway as the plane made two attempts to land. Eric Gutierrez is the NTSB's lead investigator for the crash. He says the agency is still gathering information such as weather data and pilot and maintenance records.
2: Right now we are in the fact-finding phase. Now it is a preliminary report, and sometimes preliminary information can be incorrect.
1: The plane was chartered by the U.S. Army Corps of Engineers and operated by Anchorage-based Security Aviation. The flight was carrying personnel from multiple organizations to the long-range radar site at Camp Newenham, about 450 miles west of Anchorage. The NTSB report says the pilots were in communication with air traffic controllers in Anchorage and had requested to delay their landing several times. The report also describes low visibility conditions on the ground. A technician at the radar site inspected the runway in the morning, but could not conduct a second inspection before landing because of thick fog. After the first missed approach, the flight crew told the technician they wanted to instead land at the Platinum Airport, about 23 miles north of Cape Newenham. But they decided to make a second landing attempt after they could not reach Platinum by radio. Staff at Cape Newenham found the crash site half a mile west of the approach end of the runway. The NTSB's Gutierrez says because of the challenges to reach Cape Newenham safely, the wreckage is still at the crash site awaiting recovery. He says the agency hopes to release the final report of the crash within 18 months. Last month's crash was the deadliest in Alaska since a Bering airplane went down in February 2025, killing all 10 people aboard. Last year, Kramer's Field Migratory Waterfowl Refuge saw 3,000 sandhill cranes come through in spring migration, with the overall population of cranes trending upward. However, there's one primary threat to birds migrating to Fairbanks in the springtime. That's planes. So how's Fairbanks International Airport and Kramer's Field mitigating that issue? KUAC contributor Tabitha Williams went to the 29th annual Tanana Valley Sandhill Crane Festival to find out more.
3: My name is Nate Lasham. I work for the Department of Fish and Game here at Kramer's Field.
4: The Alaska Department of Fish and Game hosted a booth at the festival informing visitors about the crane migrations and any other questions they may have.
3: My primary duties are actually I survey these birds starting in the spring migration, and then as soon as they leave, I'm out in the fields far.

0: It's Here and Now.
1: Good morning. It's Thursday, September 17th. With KUAC News, I'm Tim Ellis. University of Alaska leadership presented a draft artificial intelligence policy to the Board of Regents earlier this month. If approved, it would require all three campuses to have an AI plan in place for students, faculty, and staff. KTOO Radio in Juneau reports the guiding principles in the draft emphasizes not replacing human talent, maintaining data security, and leveraging AI to improve access to education services. Ben Shire is the university's chief information technology officer, and at a Board of Regents meeting at the University of Alaska South, he said many questions sparked by AI are not new to the university.
2: How do you ensure data privacy and protection? How do you provide monitoring? How do you do all of those kinds of things? AI only amplifies some of those questions, but they're not necessarily new topics. AI just brings greater focus to them.
1: Shire said the draft policy came together over the summer, and the university didn't have a chance to get enough feedback from faculty and students. He says it needs to collect more input now that the school year is underway.
2: So if you have something like you're working on health-related data, we assess the tools against health data and say, these are the places where you can put that data into these tools and where you can't.
1: The university plans to collect student feedback this fall through listening sessions and online surveys, but it has not yet scheduled any dates as of Wednesday afternoon. University leadership plans to submit a finalized draft for approval at the November Regents meeting. A bill that aims to reduce the pollock fleet's bycatch of salmon, halibut, and other species passed the U.S. Senate Commerce Committee

0: a salmon task force from a 2022 Sullivan bill. Sullivan says that will give Alaskans a direct say in what the federal government studies.
1: It's the most comprehensive bycatch bill that's ever been voted out of committee in Congress.
0: Trawler bycatch has become a major issue in Sullivan's reelection campaign. He's in a tight race with Democrat Mary Peltola, who has focused on fish and bycatch in four campaigns dating back to 2022. Among the 60,000 members of an influential Facebook group called Stop Alaskan Trawler Bycatch, opinions vary about Sullivan's legislation. Some say it's a do-nothing bill because it doesn't order a trawl ban and calls for a lot of research. Moderator David Bays, though, says it would be meaningful law.
2: It picks four or five things that need to be studied, but with those are things that my take is that the regulators have sort of intentionally not studied over the year because they're the things that could get trawl shut down if the study was really fleshed out.
0: The bill cleared the 26-member committee despite no votes from four Democrats. They include Senator Maria Cantwell. She represents Washington State, where major elements of the pollock industry are based. Sullivan is the sole sponsor of the Bycatch Reduction Act. Senator Lisa Murkowski's spokesman said she wants to build on work already underway. He noted that Murkowski co-sponsored a 2025 Sullivan bill, the Bycatch Reduction and Research Act. A spokesman for the Peltola campaign called Sullivan's current bill, introduced in June, 11th-hour election year legislation likely to die in the lame duck session of Congress. Sullivan says he's trying to get it passed in the Senate next week. The House, though, is in recess until after the November election. Reporting from Anchorage, I'm Liz Ruskin.
3: A new bridge has reopened a long scenic stretch of Denali National Park, which closed after a landslide in 2021. The Pretty Rocks Bridge spans an active slide zone that has challenged efforts to maintain a route into the heart of the park. Hikers and cyclists started making their way across the bridge earlier this month, ahead of the return of vehicle traffic next year. The Alaska Desk's Shelby Herbert took a shuttle up to the trailhead to find out what has visitors so excited.
4: A packed bus with bicycles racked to its exterior begins a 2.5-hour climb up to the Polychrome area, a section of the park known for its colorful volcanic rocks. It's a long, winding ascent, but hardly a dull one. Outside, the mountains burn with fall color, an inferno of scarlet mosses and gold birch leaves, broken now and then by fleeting glimpses of wildlife.
5: If you pay attention, you might be able to see some swans or even a beaver.
4: That's Will Moran, the shuttle driver. He's originally from El Salvador and says he really loves his job, especially this part, now that the section's open again.
6: You get to see all these beautiful people with smiles, and my job is just being a messenger. I mean, I see the wolves, and we got to see a caribou or a moose, and they've never seen one of those before. It fulfills me.
4: A massive landslide in 2021 cut visitors off from this stretch of Denali National Park. But this month, the new Pretty Rocks Bridge started carrying hikers and cyclists back across. Now, the general public can travel over 40 extra miles into the heart of the park, with access to points of interest like Wonder Lake and the historic Kantishna Mining District. It was a long, complicated, and expensive process, costing about $230 million in federal funding. That covered the 475-foot steel bridge itself, as well as work to shore up the landslide area. That part was especially tricky, and involved special technology that removes heat from the ground to keep the permafrost stable. Denny Capps leads the National Park Service's geohazards program. At a recent open house celebrating the Pretty Rocks Bridge, he said building permanent infrastructure atop shifting, thawing ground and doing it right takes time.
7: So not only did we have this huge span to build across out in the middle of relative nowhere, We also had to try to build that East

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4: 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Coming up next is Planet Money and How I Built This. 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
8: 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Today on How I Built This, I'm joined by Shark Tank judge and founder of FUBU, Damon John, to give advice, including why it's important to learn how money works.
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10: Live from NPR News, I'm Lakshmi Singh. The White House is pushing back against the United Nations-backed report that implicates the U.S. in suspected war crimes during its more than six-month-long war with Iran. The White House Principal Deputy Press Secretary Anna Kelly says the only party that's committed war crimes is Iran. The advisors to the United Nations also cite Iran for possible crimes against humanity. The U.S. war with Iran and a shortage of refining capacity are driving up energy prices. NPR's Scott Horsley reports that is one factor that prompted the Federal Reserve to raise its benchmark interest rate.
11: Energy prices continue to soar. AAA says the average price of gasoline jumped 7 cents a gallon overnight, while the price of diesel fuel jumped 8 cents to a new record high of $6.39 a gallon. Rising interest rates are not good for home builders. Builders broke ground on fewer new homes in August, although most of the decline was in apartment buildings. Permits for future home construction were also down last month. Scott Horsley, NPR News, Washington.
10: Canadian Prime Minister Mark Carney addressed the European Parliament this morning. NPR's Eleanor Beardsley reports the speech came a day after a proposal that could see Canada become an associate member of the EU.
12: Prime Minister Mark Carney touted the long history of values shared by Canada and the EU.
13: We do not pursue zero-sum deals. Our commitment to the rule of law and our unyielding defense of human dignity, individual freedom, and democracy share the same deep roots.
12: Canada and the EU have been shocked by the Trump administration's aggressive use of tariffs, as well as its threats to leave NATO and take Greenland from its longtime allies. Analysts say inviting Canada as an associate member could deepen the existing EU-Canada trade alliance to include security and future innovation. Eleanor Beardsley, NPR News, Paris.
10: A new study released by MIT warns students who rely too heavily on artificial intelligence risk surrendering their ability to think and judge for themselves. NPR's Windsor Johnston has that story.
14: The committee heard reports of students using AI to write essays and complete problem sets without regard for actually learning. MIT professor Eric Klopfer, who helped write the report, says using technology to lighten the mental load can be helpful, but the concern is when students take it too far.
15: Cognitive surrender is sort of an extreme slippery version of that, where we hand over so much we no longer have our own agency in what we're doing or how we're accomplishing it. And we turned it completely over to a machine, in this case, AI.
14: The committee is recommending more oral exams, face-to-face follow-ups, and collaborative projects, along with clearer policies explaining when AI supports learning and when it begins to replace it.
10: That's Windsor Johnston reporting. It's NPR News. Former Senate Minority Whip John Kyle has died at the age of 84. His family says in a statement that Kyle died due to complications from a neurological disease. Political leaders have taken to social media to memorialize the lawmaker from Arizona. They include former senator and fellow Arizonan Jeff Flake. On X, Flake says Kyle was a giant. He remembers his late colleague as one of the most diligent and effective public servants Arizona ever had. Kyle served four terms in the House before he was elected to the Senate, where he served three terms. A recent sweep of U.S. Immigration and Customs Enforcement resulted in the arrests of 426 individuals throughout Indiana. From member station WFYI, Barb Anguiano reports what ICE calls Operation Safe Community Indiana primarily targeted the Indianapolis metropolitan area.
16: ICE says stops and arrests increased in the Indianapolis metropolitan area from August 30th to September 3rd. The agency stressed that those arrested all had criminal records, but as NPR has reported, ICE's statistics show roughly 70% of those currently detained have no criminal convictions. Here's Indiana Governor Mike Braun on the recent operation.
17: It does vary a little bit from the approach of the worst first. Whenever they're looking for those offenders, they're going to come across others.
16: ICE says the enforcement effort was similar to those in other major metropolitan areas. For NPR News, I'm Barb Anguiano in Indianapolis.
10: It's NPR.
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20: The U.S. and Iran have not come to an agreement on what's been at the heart of this war and decades of conflict, Iran's development of nuclear weapons.
21: Right. This conflict has been on again, off again for years. And while the most recent iteration has been very violent with bombs and blockades, there is a whole other, almost entirely invisible war that the U.S. and allies have been waging with Iran, using cyber espionage, or more accurately, cyber sabotage. You know, computer viruses, malware. Recently, we heard a story about a piece of malware that might have been used in this invisible war that was diabolically cunning. Because it exploited weaknesses in computers, yes, but also maybe in the human psyche. The more I think about it, the more I think this must have driven people insane. But it also might have saved the world from nuclear destruction.
20: We heard about this hack from someone whose job it is to identify computer hacks that could be a threat to all of us.
21: What's your name? What do you do?
22: My name is Juan Andres Guerrero Saade, which is why everybody calls me Jags.
20: J-A-G-S, Jags. His initials are shorter and cooler.
21: Yeah, actually, he is a pretty cool guy. He's got a faux hawk, sleeves of tattoos. He was on track to go get a PhD in philosophy, but now
22: I'm a security researcher, who I think would be the simplest term. I think some folks would say cyber paleontologist.
20: Cyber paleontologist. Like he digs for the remnants of cyber attacks. Jags works for a cybersecurity company called SentinelOne. It helps big companies like Samsung and the Golden State Warriors and the government protect their computers and networks.
21: Yeah, hacking is a whole industry. And defending against hacks is this whole other industry. Jags just so happens to have the raddest job of all, which is dusting off old malware files buried deep on servers and reverse engineering how hackers got into systems in the first place and what they did when they got there, so he can figure out how to defend against similar attacks in the future.
20: And Jags is kind of a big deal. There are actually a couple of pieces in the International Spy Museum in D.C. based on his cyber paleontology work.
21: This is a little crude, but in the Jurassic Park movie, which paleontologist are you?
22: As long as you don't immediately default to Jeff Goldblum. And then you...
21: I was going to go Jeff Goldblum. I think that he is like a chaos theory mathematician.
22: Which I think fits the bill, right? What the hell do I actually know about paleontology?
21: Right.
20: We met up with Jags because we wanted to get a peek into the invisible war, because Jags has made a stunning discovery of a highly specialized, highly sophisticated cyber weapon.
21: Often these weapons don't even get detected. If they do, it's not usually until years later when someone like Jags comes across an old fragment and tries to reconstruct what top secret mission the weapon was designed to carry out.
20: For Jags, the fragment he found wasn't even a piece of code. It was just six words. It came from a leaked list of malware from the NSA.
21: Yeah, the list came from this tool the NSA had, meant to help NSA operators, while they were hacking into some computer in enemy territory, figure out whether some other hacker was already there. And if so, whether they were friends or foes.
22: Essentially, it'll run all these checks and it's going to give the operator, it's going to give a list of instructions of saying, hey, look, suspicious thing here. We don't know what that is. Known malware, pull back.
21: Like little warning signs. And this was a budding cyber paleontologist's dream. Each piece of malware on that list had the potential to teach you so much about how the world's top hackers were getting the job done. And maybe one would turn out to be an incredibly sophisticated cyber weapon.
20: Jags, with great excitement, got a hold of this list and started scouring it for something he should start digging into. And one item screamed, look here.
22: There's just one line that's like completely different to all the other ones.
21: Okay.
22: And it just says, Fast 16, nothing to see here, carry on.
21: In all caps.
22: That's it. There's nothing else like it.
21: Fast 16 was what the NSA was calling the malware. And the cryptic instruction the agency was giving its operators, not seek help or pull back, simply nothing to see here, carry on.
22: You can't put that there. Like it was like catnip, right? It felt like bait. We couldn't let it go. I couldn't let it go.
21: He didn't let it go. He had to know what this thing was. What did it do? What was its target? The NSA seemed to know about it, but who made it? And what was so top, top, top secret that the NSA was resorting to Jedi mind tricks to try to keep its own people in the dark?
20: At this point, Jags just had the name of this malware, Fast 16, just a tibia. But he was able to use that to dig up the rest of the bones. Basically, he rummaged around this like public library of suspected malware until he found it. And eventually, he was able to put together the pieces of the skeleton that is Fast 16. But still, when he tried to reverse engineer it to understand what its secret mission was, he couldn't.
22: I worked these like cracked out nights, and very often I'll run into something. I'm like, oh my God, I found this amazing thing. And then by the morning you're like, no, this doesn't work.
21: We call this the Valley of Despair.
22: Oh yes, I have built a home in the Valley of Despair. I'm in the process of gentrifying the Valley of Despair. If any of you would like to join me there, right?
21: After many, many fruitless nights, weeks, months, Jags had to turn to other projects, and had to put Fast 16 down. But to remind him of what was not solved, he inked Fast 16 on his skin forever.
0: Fast 16 has been on the back of my arm for a while.
21: You got it
0: now.
21: Tattooed?
0: Oh, yeah.
21: Where is Fast 16?
0: It's here. You can see Fast 16 and nothing to see here.
21: Nothing to see here. Carry on. Hello and welcome to Planet Money. I'm Nick Fountain.
20: And I'm Erica Barris. Today on the show, nothing to see here. Carry on.
21: Yeah, JAG sets out to solve the mystery of Fast 16 and finds a cyber weapon with the potential to chip away at our very grasp of reality.
2: 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This is NPR.
21: So, what was this mysterious piece of malware that was so secret that the NSA was using Jedi mind tricks to try to keep their people away from it? And so enticing that security researchers, or at least one over-caffeinated keyboard-wielding security researcher, got it tattooed on his tricep.
0: Theoretical tricep, yes.
20: JAGS, said researcher, was pretty blocked. But he knew he had to keep at it because he had a hunch that Fast 16 might reveal important details about that invisible side of the conflicts we read about every day. Like back when security researchers discovered a cyber sabotage operation that blew everyone's mind. It was called Stuxnet.
21: Yeah, Stuxnet is kind of the mother of all cyber sabotage operations.
0: In many ways, my industry is birthed by the discovery of Stuxnet.
21: For those not familiar, Stuxnet was this absolutely bonkers hacking operation that reportedly slowed down Iran's nuclear program back in the mid-2000s. And to hear JAGS describe it, it totally redefined what was possible.
0: So before Stuxnet, if you went to these antivirus conferences with a lot of fun gals and guys, the possibility of cyber espionage was discussed as that, as a possibility.
21: It was theoretical.
0: It was theoretical.
21: Wouldn't it be cool? This might be happening.
0: Yeah, you're like, there's no way. People won't. There's value there, of course. And then, you know, Stuxnet is discovered, and you realize not only has this been happening, and at a scale and capacity way above anything we'd ever found before, but it's been happening for years.
20: What had been happening was that Israel and the U.S., allegedly, had used cyber weapons to destroy real-world physical things. They did this by managing to get a thumb drive into Iran and inserting malware into the computer network at the heart of their uranium enrichment program, the system that controlled the centrifuges.
21: And Stuxnet was very, very clever. It spread throughout the network and carefully noted how everything looked when it was working normally, saved that, and then gave the centrifuges instructions to go haywire, speeding up and slowing down and breaking, all while making everything in the computer system look A-OK, look normal.
0: So the operators are hearing that these things are like making these weird noises. They're spinning up. It sounds like things aren't going well in this room next door, but I'm looking at the computer and the computer tells me everything's normal.
20: All in all, Stuxnet reportedly destroyed a fifth of all the centrifuges that Iran was using. It led to nuclear scientists getting fired. And most importantly, it is widely believed to have slowed down Iran's nuclear program.
21: And to the cyber paleontologists of the world, like JAGS, when the bones of Stuxnet were dug up, they revealed this whole new age of cyber warfare. But JAGS always believed that Stuxnet was just a hint of what was out there.
20: Just a tibia.
0: Clearly, we didn't even know about all the different things they were doing.
20: So, year after year, JAGS remained committed to figuring out his white whale, figuring out the puzzle of Fast 16. Who made it? Who were they targeting? What exactly were they doing to that target? And how? But he didn't make much progress. Until earlier this year, for a very this year reason, AI.
21: Yeah, here's why. Jags heads a big team of researchers at his cybersecurity firm. And like everyone else these days, he was wondering, could these new AI tools help us in our jobs? Could they do our jobs? Could they do a job that was so hard even I, Jags, couldn't do it? Could they solve the puzzle that is Fast 16?
0: There is no public guide to solving it. If it's going to figure it out, it's going to have to figure it out just in this little sandbox with a few tools and go, all right, kid, like, what can you do?
20: Jags sent a colleague to oversee these AI tests. That colleague was Vitaly Kamluk, a Belarusian cybersecurity researcher who also has a faux hawk. He lives in Singapore and, according to Jags, is very zen-like.
21: And Jags says Vitaly, like any self-respecting human, he decided to, John Henry style, try to beat the machines.
0: I, being put in that position, would have said, cool, let's go make the AI sweat. And Vitaly, being a much more patient Zen master style dude, he said, well, if I'm going to know if it's doing well, I need to know what this thing does. And Vitaly spent like 2 weeks in a black dark hole somewhere, not answering messages, nothing. I was like, is this guy okay? Like, what happened to Vitaly? And all of a sudden, I get a message from Vitaly. Super late, well, I guess, for him.
1: Yeah, it was like about 1 a.m. or so.
0: And he's like, hey, man, like, I need to talk.
1: Jax, yeah, we need to talk.
20: This, of course, is Vitaly Kamluk, reverse engineering legend.
21: He describes you as zen-like. Do you think that's fair?
1: Zen-like.
21: Yes.
1: Does it make me more peaceful and simple? I hope so, but...
21: But on this call, he was not very zen-like. Vitaly said he'd done the reverse engineering. And he'd had the AI models double and triple check his work. And now, Jack says, he seemed pretty disturbed.
0: He's like, look, I need you to test me here, but like, all the models at least agree with me, so I now need to talk to a human being. This is Stuxnet-like.
20: Vitaly explained, they're from the same era, the mid-2000s. And even though they don't share any code, they seem to share similar architecture. But Vitaly couldn't figure out what exactly Fast16's mission was, only that it targeted the part of a computer that did complex math.
0: Think of it as like floating point math, like the really, really details-based, hard calculation stuff that most of the time you never deal with. And I've never run into a piece of malware that does that.
20: Jack says he's never seen malware that messed with high-precision math. Most spy malware is designed to steal data or, like in Stuxnet, make things go haywire. But this one was basically telling the computer 2 + 2 = 5.
21: So at this point, Jags had found Fast16 buried in a cyber library based on a hunch that it was something to pay attention to. And Vitaly had confirmed it was. Because who messes with math? And maybe more importantly, whose math were they messing with?
0: Who is running high-precision calculations back in 2005, doing something so interesting that it got somebody to build a super-specific custom piece of malware to modify and mess with their workloads? Everything about this thing screams special. Like, it screams unique. It screams groundbreaking. And I think what's most excruciating about it is that the mystery won't yield.
20: So, Jags and Vitaly, still separated by a 12-hour time difference, set out to answer their next question. Whose math was Fast16 designed to target?
21: And pretty quickly, they come upon a major clue. By looking at a rules engine embedded in Fast16's code, like a list of instructions, basically if-then rules. If Fast16 sees something happen on a computer,
0: then it goes, oh, I've recognized this thing. What does my rule engine say? Mm-hmm. Oh, if I find this thing, then I need to change these 6 bytes into these 6 other bytes. If I find this thing, right? But what the hell do those 6 bytes represent?
21: So they start scanning old systems and software from way back in the day, looking for those strings of bytes. Jack says it was like looking through a mathematician's notebook of scribbles for a particular string of numbers, which is not easy. And it's not like old code just exists out in the wild. But eventually, they do find a few pieces of software that contain some of those same strings of 6 bytes, which all had to do with complex physics modeling, like how to design a car that'll crumple safely when it crashes, or a bridge that will withstand an earthquake.
20: For Vitaly, the idea that someone was targeting calculations that were supposed to keep us safe was incredibly disturbing.
1: Like, do they have limits, really? Like, it's just a new type of kind of evil ideas. I felt that the target was scientists, civil engineers, corrupt their calculation results, and that would eventually produce risks for lives of others. So I was terrified. Like, why would people do that?
21: Very soon, they had a breakthrough that kind of answered the question. Jags was searching around for one of those pieces of software. It's called LS-DYNA. It's short for Livermore Software Dynamic Analysis.
22: Something that I run into right away as I'm looking up LS-DYNA is this report by the good ISIS. That's what they call themselves. I don't know what ISIS stands for. It's some kind of think tank. The good ISIS.
21: Institute for
22: something or other. The good ISIS has this report saying, if you look back at this research that Iranian scientists have been publicly putting out, you can see that they were using software that they shouldn't have been using.
21: They knew that these guys had this piece of software, LS-DYNA.
22: Yeah, and what's interesting is the example they put for LS-DYNA is trying to figure out the right explosive materials for nuclear payloads.
20: In other words, this documentation from the Institute of Science and International Security seemed to suggest that the software Fast-16 was supposed to mess with was being used by Iranian nuclear scientists to maybe design nuclear bombs.
21: So that was the software that the Fast-16 malware was likely targeting, telling it, if you find these bytes, change them to these other ones. But why change those specific bytes? What would changing the math in the software achieve?
20: To solve that part of the puzzle, they had to get their hands on that software the Iranian scientists were using, a very bespoke piece of physics modeling software released decades ago, very much not on the App Store.
21: Did you pay for it?
22: No. You can't buy it. You can't just buy it.
21: Uh-huh.
22: And moreover, people don't love it when you're like, hey, do you happen to have a copy of your software from 21 years ago? I'm like, why? I'm like, don't worry about it. Don't worry about it. Just, so you got to get your hands on this thing somehow.
21: And Jags and Vitaly did. And what they found was that Fast-16 was designed to hide in scientists' computers and do nothing. Basically to keep watch, to wait for LS-DYNA to get installed. At that point, it would stay low-key until it saw the computer doing these very specific tests that only someone developing a nuclear warhead would be doing. It had to do with the pressure calculations to simulate a nuclear explosion. And that is when Fast-16 would do its mayhem. At the point when the engineers got near the pressure they needed, Fast-16 would throw those calculations off by changing the math. The old 2+2=5 trick.
20: And furthermore, it was designed to spread from computer to computer.
22: The idea being that if I come to this computer and I run this simulation workload and go, hey, those results don't look right. Let's go try this other computer. And you go and you run it in the other one. That too will give you the right wrong answer.
21: The exact same wrong answer.
22: Exactly. So the idea was to drive these people nuts, right? Like you go and like it's right math, wrong answer, right formula, wrong answer over and over everywhere you go. And you probably don't know that it's wrong until you then go and try to do another thing with it. And you go, damn it, this thing is not working.
21: Yeah.
22: Right? Like it's devious. The cunning of this attack is truly fascinating because at some point, I think, before you ever consider that the computers are wrong,
21: you
22: almost certainly look at these scientists and go, maybe you guys are clowns. Maybe you guys don't know what the hell you're doing.
20: Jags and Vitaly were flabbergasted by the sophistication and the technical prowess of this malware from decades ago. Not just the codey parts, but also the deep knowledge of nuclear physics.
21: And after so many late nights of being haunted by Fast 16, Jags and Vitaly were finally able to announce in April of this year that Fast 16, which they'd started looking into on a hunch, was indeed a major cyber weapon, whose mission seemed like it was to sabotage Iran's nuclear development program. Was it worth the wait?
0: Oh, absolutely. I mean, I'm walking around with this like bag of open questions, right?
20: Yeah, there are still some unknowns. Number one, we don't know definitively that this was targeting Iran. For example, North Korea also had nuclear ambitions at that time.
0: You look back, you go, well, North Korea was having a whole lot of problems with their missile program back then. We don't know where all these things were being used. We just know of one target that they definitely used this kind of stuff against, which is Iran.
21: You're that confident?
0: Let's put it a different way, right? We've never, ever, ever, ever, ever, ever, ever heard of anybody doing this kind of cyber sabotage anywhere for anything other than the Iranian nuclear program in the same era as when Fast 16 is developed.
21: Thing number two we don't know, who did this? It has echoes of Stuxnet, which is widely reported to have been deployed by the U.S. and Israel. But when we reached out to the NSA and the CIA and the Israeli Defense Forces and asked them, was Fast 16 you? They didn't deny it.
20: They didn't confirm it either.
21: Yeah, that's true, too. The IDF never got back to us, and the others said basically, sorry, but we have nothing to offer you on this.
20: Jags, for his part, also checked in with them.
21: Before you publish, do you reach out to the U.S. and Israeli intelligence community and ask them, are we going to blow your cover?
0: Yeah. But I won't go too far into that, right? Like, most of the time, we are good collaborators and good friends.
21: Do these meetings happen in person? Was there any pushback this time?
0: No.
21: Meaning, we're not worried about you blowing our cover, you weird paleontologist. This stuff is 20 years old.
20: Right. And the third thing we don't know is why the NSA wrote, in reference to Fast 16, the instructions, nothing to see here, carry on. Was that like with a wink?
21: One day when this stuff is declassified, we might get an answer to all three of those questions. But we're much less likely to figure out, did Fast 16 change history? Jack says he sure was deployed because he couldn't have found it otherwise. But, like, did it slow down Iran's or someone's nuclear program? Did it bring them to the bargaining table?
20: Yeah, did it prevent nuclear war?
21: And the last enduring mystery, how did Fast 16 mess with the minds of the scientists who encountered it? Like, I have this picture in my head of the nuclear scientists in Iran working on this project of intense national significance. Presumably, their boss's boss was constantly giving updates to Iran's president or the Ayatollah. And these scientists would have been doing their experiments right and then infuriatingly getting the wrong answer. Is epistemological warfare what you would call this?
0: If I had called it that, they would have said I was just being pretentious. I wouldn't have allowed myself that as a repentant philosopher.
21: Yeah, but as a repentant philosopher.
0: Yeah, sure. I think epistemological warfare is a fascinating way to frame it.
21: Break that out a little for me.
0: Well, I think the we take for granted how much we take for granted. Certainty, people think that certainty is a matter of coherent deduction, that somehow you're sitting here and you have this perfect cohesive worldview. That's not actually how it works. That's not how anything works. If you questioned everything in your life, you would be paralyzed, right? If you questioned that when you get out of bed, you don't know if, like, the floor is going to hold you, right? You wouldn't be able to function.
21: Jags told us about an interaction he recently had with Vitaly that kind of brings this home. They were in Singapore, where Vitaly lives, on their way to a hacker conference to present their Fast 16 research.
0: He gets us on a train and he goes, oh, look, it's a driverless train. The train just, you know, and I can't remember. We were talking about something to do with Fast 16. He stops and he goes, I mean, this is precisely the kind of system that you would degrade with this kind of attack. You know, there was a collision And they said there was no cyber attack involved. And then we look at each other and we go, you know, you kind of shrug and you go, well, as far as we know.
3: Right.
21: What I find fascinating is that these experts who spend their lives staring at computers, who know their capabilities more than anyone, are also some of the most skeptical people when it comes to trusting computers. Does that ever get to you?
0: No. Huh? No, I don't know. I'm telling you, man, I'm not wired quite the right way.
21: To me, questioning everything does seem paralyzing, but they seem well attuned to life in the computer age, life in the time of epistemological warfare. If you are an intelligence operative who has info on a clandestine operation and want to tell me about it, you can reach me at, you know. Who am I kidding? You know how to find me. This episode was produced by Willa Rubin and edited by Marianne McCune, with editing help from the great Jess Jang.
20: It was fact-checked by Charlotte Isidore and engineered by Kwesi Lee. Alex Goldmark is our executive producer.
21: I'm Nick Fountain.
20: And I'm Erica Barris. This is NPR. Thanks for listening. So, Guy Raz, I'll hand it over to you. What do you have coming up today on How I Built This?
8: Thank you, Erica. Well, today on The Advice Line, I'm joined by Damon John. He is the founder of FUBU and one of the illustrious sharks on Shark Tank. And this week,

0: thing these days are live selling on whatnot, TikTok shops, and all these type of things. And you can live sell directly to consumers. The best thing about that is you're directly hearing what they're thinking about the product.
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1: Hello and welcome to the Advice Line on How I Built This. I'm Guy Raz. 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And if you're building something and you need advice, give us a call and you just might be the next guest on the show. 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Send us a one-minute message that tells us about your business and the issues or questions that you'd like help with. And make sure to tell us how to reach you. All right, let's get to it. Joining me today is Damon John. He's a longtime judge on Shark Tank, of course, a speaker and an author, and the legendary founder of the streetwear clothing brand FUBU. Damon, it's great to have you back on the show. Welcome back.
2: No, thank you. Thanks for having me. Appreciate it.
1: So when we first had you on, this was back in 2018, you told the incredible story of how you were working at Red Lobster in your 20s and trying to start your own business, and this was in the early 90s. And how you came up with the idea of creating a clothing brand, the brand that, of course, would become For Us, By Us, or FUBU for short. That brand became a huge hit, and the story of how it happened is just incredible. And as always, for anyone listening who has not heard Damon's episode of How I Built This, you should absolutely listen to it. Damon, you know, over the years, you've worn tons of different hats. But I'm curious, I mean, as a Shark Tank judge, right, you have seen hundreds of pitches by early stage founders. What tends to grab your attention in a pitch? Like, what are you personally looking for in a founder or in their brand or company to make a decision on whether to invest?
2: Well, you know, I'm listening to the story and seeing if it's a play for me. Will I add value? Can I either reduce costs or increase sales by what I'm doing? If not, my money is just as good as anybody else's money. Right. But now when I get out into the founder, did they create this because they had a pain or they were trying to bring a customer joy? What is the backstory to the failures that they've had and how they still decided to overcome that failure because they knew that the solution or the pain they were solving with somebody else was something bigger and better? Mm-hmm. And then, of course, do they know their market, their audience, their numbers? And then finally, it's who are they? Can I trust that they will make the right decision? They're problem solvers, that people could look past the company and look at who founded the company and want to buy into their story, because that company may move from selling socks to underwears to lotions to something else. And is that person constantly the one that people are going to trust to take them down that route of telling them that story? So I always ask founders to say, you know, if you can't answer why me, why now, and why this, then you have a me too product. But you have to at all times of your career be able to say, why me, why now, and why this?
1: Yep. It's great advice.
2: So I want to ask you a question, if you don't mind.
1: Please.

0: Yes.
1: You know, when did you start the podcast?
0: 10 years ago, Damon.
1: What made you realize 10 years ago, lately it's probably like the last four years that people started to say, well, CEOs are the new rock stars. But what drove you to want to get into the heads of people like me and Mark Cuban and Barbara and, you know, all these people?
0: I think at the core of it, Damon, it's because they are some of the most dramatic stories you can tell, right? Building a business has all of the core elements of a drama, right? Of a movie. There's triumph, there's failure, there's catastrophe, there's loss, there's joy, and everything in between. And so I think that for me, initially, it was about the drama and the stories that I could tell through business, through the prism of business. But ultimately, I also knew that there was all of this wisdom, this, you know, like we'll call it collective wisdom. Mm. And so I felt like there was a need to harness that wisdom, right? And to basically give people the playbook. I mean, there is no one single playbook, right? And there's no guarantee. But if you could find out how people solved their mistakes and sort of navigated the challenges that they faced, then you might have a better chance at solving a similar crisis or challenge when you face it.
1: Well, keep doing it, man. Good stuff. Thank you for having me. I appreciate what you're doing.
0: Thank you for being on. Damon, are you ready to take our first call?
1: Yeah, let's go.
0: Okay. Welcome, caller. You're on with Damon John, Shark and founder of FUBU. Tell us your name, where you're calling from, and a little bit about your business, please.
2: Hi, Guy. Hi, Damon. It's an absolute honor to be here with you guys today. My name is Christopher Navarro, and I'm calling from Chicago, Illinois. I'm one of the co-founders of Sabora Mexico Salsas, along with my mom, Marlene, and my dad, Sergio. At Sabora Mexico, we're on a mission to put flavor back into salsa through authentic family recipes, bold flavors, and of course, a little bit of heat.
0: Amazing. Thanks for calling in. So tell us a little bit about the salsas. You got, how many flavors do you have?
2: So we have, it's about 9 salsas, with our like bestseller being an avocado-free guaca salsa.
0: Wow. Oh, wow. And tell us a little bit about the origin story.
2: Yeah, of course. So our business started in 2024 officially, but I mean, it really goes back much, much more than that. On my dad's side, my grandma, she had a taqueria in Mexico, and my dad growing up there, that's where a lot of our recipes kind of originated from. And then from there, you know, when we immigrated to the U.S., we were fortunate enough to bring all of those here. Actually ran a taqueria here for about a year before the building closed. But in 2024, my dad was finding himself without a job, unfortunately. And my mom had the idea like, hey, you know, people love your salsa. People love your food. Let's give this thing a chance. And we found some farmers markets and we kind of went from there.
0: And tell me a little bit about your sales. Like, what are you guys expecting to do this year?
2: Yeah, so this year we're expected to do around $340,000 in sales. So this is our biggest year to date.
0: Wow.
2: It's about double what we did last year. So
1: very nice.
0: That's amazing. All through, mainly through farmers markets.
2: Well, yeah.
0: Congrats.
2: Wow.
0: Good work.
2: Thank you.
0: Before we dive in a little further, what's your question for us?
2: Absolutely. So how do you know when you've truly outgrown the business model that got you started? You know, farmers markets for us have been an incredible way for us to build our brand, maintain strong margins, but they're becoming increasingly labor intensive and harder to scale. How would you decide when it's time to move into retail or maybe another growth channel without expanding too early?
0: Damon, $340,000 in farmers markets alone, pretty good for this year. But, they, you know, are they ready to expand? How do you know?
1: That is a good question. How much time is it taking up of your time? Because you do not want to abandon what's really making you, because you're getting more than you're getting the sales. You're getting the investment in a community. You're building a great community. I don't think the jump is to go to retail. So by the way, when you go to retail, you do 4 times the amount of work for half of the reward, right?
0: Yeah.
1: Because, you now have to deal with buyers. You have to become a vendor of record. You have to ship it. And by the way, you know, the larger companies have put more people out of business than they put them in business because they have their own criteria on what you have to solve. So give you an example, if you're making a bottle of salsa for 4, you're selling it for about 10, you know, to your regular Farmer's Day market, you probably have to make it for 3 and sell it for 5 so they can sell it for 10.
3: Yeah.
1: All right. So that's one of the problems. So how do you expand outside of the farmer's market but not yet take on the big obligation of large box retail? So a couple of options are you go to small mom and pop stores. Those are the great operators. They're selling your goods, telling you what they like about it, not liking about it, paying on a credit card right away. They don't need terms and everything else. And then, of course, live selling and selling direct to consumer online. I would start dipping my toe in there, but do not, you know, don't ignore the golden goose just yet. And I don't think you should ever totally ignore the golden goose.
0: Yeah, I think that's great advice. I agree that, you know, you mentioned you're in about how many farmers markets right now?
2: About 15 markets this season.
0: And how much does a jar cost?
2: So we have an 8-ounce jar that is $9, and then okay. We have a 12-ounce that is $12.
0: I'm sure the margins are pretty good on that. And as Damon mentioned, once you go into wholesale, you're selling for a lot less than that, and you're making less than that. Where I completely agree that I think that you don't want to give up the farmers markets where you're really interacting with customers, hearing their feedback. But I do think that you want to start talking to smaller, as Damon mentioned, smaller proprietors. Maybe start with some natural grocers, food stores, smaller independent shops in Chicago, where you can start to test the waters out, you know, and learn how quickly the inventory turns. Go and sample in those stores when you have a chance. Totally. And then, if that works, then you would want to pitch a bigger regional grocer.
2: That's really interesting. We have had some people, you know, living down the street from me is kind of our local bodega, for lack of a better term. And I've gifted them some salsas and they love it. And they're, you know, they're excited to get the product in there. But I've been very hesitant just because, you know, you hear it so often, like you want to get into the big stores. But at the same time, you do hear those kind of horror stories of just the amount of work and, you know, the small margins of what happens. So I've been kind of conflicted, you know, which route to take on that.
1: The mom and pop stores are always, they're always much better. The big stores go to the mom and pop stores to look at what is moving. They're always going to be better than anybody else because you're talking directly to the owner, proprietor. You know, the kid who's putting out the product in Sprouts is busy on Instagram thinking about where they're going to go to college next. You know, they're not telling the story. You know, the mom and pop stores were the ones who made FUBU. People walked in there and they said, you want Nike, that's fine. But these four young men are busting their butt and it's quality goods and it's moving faster than Nike and I'm even buying a piece.
2: That's really interesting. And I appreciate the information. That's really helpful. And I already have my eye on a couple. So I'm really excited about getting to work on that.
0: Great. Christopher Navarro, the brand is called Sabor Mexico. Thank you so much for calling in. Good luck.
2: Thank you, guys. Have a great day.
0: Thank you. Thank you. All right, we're going to take a quick break, but we'll be right back with another caller. Stay with us. I'm Guy Raz, and you're listening to The Advice Line right here on How I Built This.
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1: I'm ready. Let's go.
6: Hi, Guy. Hi, Damon.
1: Hi.
6: My name is Seema Sangavi, and I'm calling from the Niagara region, just outside of Toronto, Canada. My company is Cooks Who Feed. We ethically produce kitchen linens with a meal give back. We collaborate with well-known chefs to design products for our retail line, and we also create custom linens for businesses, mostly in hospitality and tourism. Today, we've provided around 2 million meals to those in need through the sale of our linens.
0: Mm. Awesome. Welcome to the show, Seema. So this is not a nonprofit business. It's a for-profit business, but it's a social enterprise.
6: Correct. Yes, very much a for-profit business, but we're all about doing things the right way and making sure we're not harming the planet. And we own our own production facility just north of Delhi. We actually hire women from the surrounding villages who don't usually have opportunity and train them to be seamstresses and provide them with a safe, fair place to work.
0: And how long have you been in business?
6: It's been about 6 years now.
1: Very good.
0: Okay. And so it's aprons and what else? Like when you say linens, what are the products?
6: Yeah, so on our retail line, we have a kids line for kids aprons. We do our chef aprons. Those are our flagship product. We also do tea towels, grocery totes, wine totes, linen napkins. And then for businesses, we've done everything from, you know, different style of aprons, server aprons, bar aprons, chef coats, tablecloths, really anything that fits under that kitchen linen umbrella.
0: Yeah, these are nice. I'm looking at your website right now. Seema, what percentage of your sales right now are B2B versus direct to consumer?
6: About 75% are B2B right now. So we work with small, like restaurant groups. We work with celebrity cruises, so large businesses, and even culinary schools as well.
0: You're working with celebrity cruises. That's great. I've got tons of questions for you. But before we dive in further, what is your question for us?
6: So my question is, we really want to focus on growing our B2B side of the business because that's where we've seen the most growth. It's repeatable, like working with businesses that require aprons to run their business and they're more larger volume sales. So how do we convince them to switch vendors? This is my question.
0: All right. Damon John, I want to bring you in. Questions, thoughts for Seema before we dive into her question?
1: Well, as any customer, what is keeping them up at night? You know, vendors don't often switch because you're better. They switch often because the old guy or girl they're dealing with seems to start getting a little risky. And they feel that you're a safe progression of where they can go. Sometimes it's why Bomba Socks is the most successful product in Shark Tank history. Sometimes it's, you can brag about two things, what you've done with us and how you've helped somebody else get a meal. And that can be in your communication.
0: Yeah. Have you been able to identify businesses that are aligned with the mission, where the mission will matter? Like restaurant, like some Michelin restaurants, it may be really important to them. It may be a part of the story they want to tell. How much of that are you doing to identify businesses that are really that where this could really matter as part of their story?
6: Yeah, I mean, we've really just tried to focus on the higher end tier, because I've noticed that that's where there is already a focus on sustainability and social responsibility. But that mostly just comes from the F&B space, right? Like they're looking at where are we sourcing our ingredients. And for the conversation then for me is, okay, well, it's great that you're looking at that from, you know, the food and drink standpoint. However, what about all your kitchen linens? Like, why are you using polyester? Why is it made in China? Mm. You know, so you're obviously giving back to your local community. That's great. We can help you do that even further. And that's by purchasing something you're already purchasing. And we've been very good at meeting the price, if not beating the price, while having the impact.
0: Damon, just one question, though. I mean, 75% of her sales right now are B2B. My instinct is don't discount direct-to-consumer, right? I mean, Bombas is a direct-to-consumer, I mean, that's their bread and butter. I know that people probably don't buy aprons and linens as much as they buy socks, but people do buy linens and aprons for, you know, for their homes.
1: Oh, you'd be absolutely surprised. You know, the hottest thing in, you know, these days are live selling on whatnot, TikTok shops and all these type of things. And live selling, you can live sell to an audience of other ambassadors that will sell the product themselves, or you can live sell directly to consumers. The best thing about that is you're directly hearing what they're thinking about the product, right? You know, you sell obviously to B2B. You don't know why the person liked it, this, you know, the end customer liked it, disliked it, what they loved about it, what they prefer about it. But live selling platforms are the best by far. It is a huge, huge market right now. And we're right at the beginning of it. And you get some real feedback.
0: Seema, one final bit of advice for you. Just my thought is, I would love to see images, pictures, videos of these aprons being made. I mean, the process of making these, of dyeing them, of embroidering them, the work that's going into it, I think that should be the selling point. These are handcrafted by artisans in India with the finest materials and quality. Oh, and also, by the way, you know, we are feeding people. We're also employing all of these women who are building their own businesses, or whatever story you can tell around that, I think is important. But I also think that the quality and the production process should be out in front.
6: Okay. Thank you so much. It's not lost on me on how great this opportunity is. So thank you so much both for your time today.
1: Thank you.
0: Thank you, Seema. Cooks Who Feed is the brand. Seema Sanghavi, good luck. Thank you so much for calling in. Before I let you go, I have one question for you, Damon. If you could go back to you at Red Lobster, you know, the guy in his 20s, and you could give him advice now based on all your experience, what you know, what you've done, what would you tell him?
1: Financial intelligence, learn how money works, because I can't guarantee you'll make a million or a billion, but I guarantee you're going to have to pay the bills. You're going to have to balance the checkbook. You're going to have resources. And if you start putting away now, and invest in millionaires and billionaires who in this thing called the public market, Steve Jobs is never going to call you to ask to fix a computer because he's dead. Bezos is probably not going to call you to ship a box. And if you learn how to work those numbers, you'll also be better prepared for when you want to launch a FUBU, buy a home and various other things. So don't wait till you think you're going to hit the lotto or lightning is going to strike you, because most likely that's not going to happen. You got to start studying it today.
0: Get rich slowly.
1: Get rich slowly. That's it. It's the marathon, but do it.
0: For sure. That's Damon John. He's the founder of the streetwear brand FUBU and, of course, a shark on Shark Tank. Damon, thanks so much for coming back on the show.
1: Thank you.
0: And by the way, if you haven't heard Damon's original episode, go back and check it out. It is an incredible story. And here's one of my favorite clips from that episode. You come back to New York with $300,000 worth of orders. How are you going to finance that?
7: That was a big question right there. I didn't know what I didn't know. I didn't have any financial education. I didn't even have an accountant at the time. So I went to all the banks I could, and I got turned down by 27 of them.
0: 27 banks?
7: Yeah. It was so bad, loan sharks were turning me down.
0: And by the way, if you're working on a business and need advice, give us a call at 1-800-433-1298. 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Send us a one-minute message that tells us about your business and the issues or questions you'd like help with, and make sure to tell us how to reach you. This episode was produced by Catherine Seifer with music composed by Ramtina Arablouei. It was edited by John Isabella. This hour of Planet Money and How I Built This was produced by J.C. Howard. I'm Guy Raz, and you've been listening to How I Built This.
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4: 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I'm your host, Garrett Guffey. Thanks so much for listening and making KUAC part of your Thursday. Just a quick reminder from the National Weather Service, the flood watch remains in effect for the greater Fairbanks area through Saturday afternoon. More rainfall could result in minor flooding of rivers, creeks, and streams, impacting Fairbanks, North Pole, Two Rivers, Fort Wainwright, Esther, and Fox. Please use extra caution near bodies of water. And taking a look at the forecast for the Fairbanks area, it is currently lightly raining and 47 degrees Fahrenheit. Showers are likely today, mainly in the morning, with a 60% chance of precipitation, going down to 10% before 7 p.m. Highs near 52, lows around 38.
8: I'm Terry Gross with Fresh Air. Today, a profile of Donald Trump's mentor, the infamous lawyer Roy Cohn, who was disbarred weeks before he died. He taught Trump how to deny, delay, attack, sue and countersue, never admit defeat, avoid paying bills, make up facts, don't leave a paper trail.
9: He tried to avoid taking any notes or records, and he taught this too to Donald Trump.
8: That's Kai Bird. His new biography of Cohn is called American Scoundrel. Early in Cohn's career, he ruined many lives when he served as legal counsel for Senator Joe McCarthy's subcommittee during its witch hunts of alleged communists and gays back in the 1950s, even though Cohn was a closeted gay man. Kai Bird also wrote the biography that inspired Christopher Nolan's film Oppenheimer. First News.
10: Live from NPR News, I'm Lakshmi Singh. As lawmakers have hit the campaign trail a day earlier than scheduled after Speaker Mike Johnson canceled votes scheduled for today, they included Republican Congressman Thomas Massie's proposal to remove Defense Secretary Pete Hegseth from office over the U.S. war with Iran.
11: We are the majority. We may only be the majority for six more weeks. Why would we be canceling days when the country is burning?
10: Johnson called Massey's protests a publicity stunt. He says Massey's resolution is likely to be voted down in the lame duck session. Well, the U.S. House has overwhelmingly approved bipartisan legislation designed to protect consumers from the soaring energy costs connected to data centers. This coming in a week when tech executives have issued new warnings about AI. However, President Trump is fiercely promoting AI development and the building of data centers as a means of remaining competitive with China. Trump is due to host Chinese leader Xi Jinping next week. Homes are collapsing into the water across the U.S. because of erosion exacerbated by sea level rise. NPR's Rebecca Hersher reports a federal program gives many owners no choice but to let their homes fall.
12: The Federal Emergency Management Agency, FEMA, provides flood insurance for houses in the U.S. But those insurance policies do little to help the owners of houses that are threatened by rising seas. Lisa Sherrard is a flood insurance agent in North Carolina.
13: The problem is that the policy won't pay until the house suffers a loss.
12: Even if the house is clearly doomed, owners can't get money from their policy to pay for demolishing it before it falls. FEMA did not respond to questions from NPR about the pollution problems or costs to taxpayers of letting homes fall. A bill that would address the issue is stalled in Congress. Rebecca Hersher, NPR News.
10: In Israel, the ruling party of Prime Minister Benjamin Netanyahu is trying to stop a get-out-the-vote campaign for Israeli citizens abroad. Tens of thousands of Israelis are expected to fly to Israel to vote in next month's elections. NPR's Daniel Estrin has this from Tel Aviv.
14: Israel doesn't allow absentee voting. A group called the American Israel Democracy Coalition is organizing some charter flights and helping expats book commercial flights to Israel to vote next month. The group is not paying for flights. Jonathan Barsaid runs the initiative and estimates an unprecedented surge of over 53,000 Israeli expats flying in to vote.
15: I, like many of the other Israelis, see these elections to be very, very critical for its future.
14: Netanyahu appears worried many of those expats seek to vote him out of office. His party petitioned election officials to disqualify the initiative, accusing it of violating campaign finance laws. Daniel Estrin, NPR News, Tel Aviv.
10: From Washington, this is NPR News.
16: Welcome to the Newsminer Sportscast. I'm Drew Bluen. Glaring down the scope of not one, but two late-set deficits Tuesday evening at Lathrop High School, the Wolfpack refused to blink. Fueled by an assertive 11-3 run to culminate a victorious second frame, West Valley seized an assertive 2-0 advantage. Aiming to force the bout's prolongation, the Malamutes stormed out of the gates once more in the third, obtaining a 17-11 edge after consecutive blocks from Lily Simcoe preceded a Cicely Sorensen scorching swing. Unfazed, the Wolfpack rattled off scoring runs of 4 and 5, drawing the tilt even. With a sensational ace, West Valley's Riley Anthony evoked match point. When the ensuing Lathrop return sizzled toward Anthony, the junior exhibited tremendous instincts, capping a 15-4 Wolfpack surge with the eventual game clinching up. Propelled by the straight set sweep, West Valley secured a season series triumph over their crosstown rivals. Anthony discussed her crunch time performance.
17: I was just thinking get a hard, good serve over the net so that my team could play it out. And I just so happened to get an ace.
16: Treated to back-and-forth middle set cinema, a rocking home crowd relished a Layla Bailey kill for the Malamutes before West Valley's Riley Zavirl stifled the roar with a termination of her own. While Sorensen supplemented a strong showing with yet another crushing spike, a devastating blow from West Valley's Arya Ney capped a momentum season comeback for the Wolfpack. Lathrop head coach David Hallbrooks expressed pride in his team's progress.
18: I'm definitely proud of them. I think they are hanging in there.
16: Following a resilient victory from her group, Wolfpack head coach Ainsley Smith lauded their composure.
19: I am proud of the way that they finished. That was one of our goals, is just finish better than we started. I was hoping that would be the goal throughout the games.
16: For the Fairbanks Daily News Minor Sportscast on KUAC, I'm Drew Bluen.
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8: This is Fresh Air. I'm Terry Gross. Back when Donald Trump was getting his start as a real estate developer in his father's business, wanting to branch out from apartments in the boroughs to more ambitious buildings in Manhattan, and trying to find a place for himself among wealthy New Yorkers, celebrities, and power brokers, his lawyer and mentor was the infamous, unethical Roy Cohn. Cohn's rules became Trump's rules, writes my guest Kai Bird in his new biography of Cohn called American Scoundrel. Kai Bird also co-wrote the definitive biography of Robert Oppenheimer called American Prometheus, which was the basis of Christopher Nolan's Oscar-winning film Oppenheimer. Early in Roy Cohn's career, he prosecuted Julius and Ethel Rosenberg on charges of espionage. They were sent to the electric chair. In the 1950s, when Senator Joe McCarthy led the subcommittee that investigated and smeared alleged communists and gay people, ruining their careers and sometimes their lives, Cohn was the subcommittee's legal counsel. This in spite of Cohn being a closeted gay man himself. Cohn moved on to a more lucrative career as the lawyer for leaders of New York's crime families. He was connected to several prominent New York politicians and helped Ronald Reagan get elected president. Cohn was indicted by the Justice Department on three occasions of bribery, perjury, and extortion and other white-collar crimes, and was always acquitted. But in 1986, after being accused of bribery and fraud, he was disbarred. This was just a few weeks before he died of AIDS, which he always denied having, claiming it was liver cancer. Bird says, Cohn's story is important because of what it teaches us about the fragile character of American democracy. Kai Bird, welcome to Fresh Air and congratulations on the biography. You say that Roy Cohn's rules became Trump rules. Now, there were a couple of Cohn rules that became Trump rules that I was familiar with, like never admit you were wrong, deny, deny, deny. And then when there are charges against you, delay, delay, delay. Can you think of an example where all three were used by Roy Cohn?
0: Yeah, during the time when in the 60s when he was indicted three times, Roy Cohn delayed the courtroom proceedings as often as he could. He denied the allegations. He attacked the judge in particular by name. You know, he followed these rules throughout his life, and he was a routine rule breaker.
9: you know, the rules were for the little guy, not for him.
20: So did all of that help him get off on those charges?
9: Well, the evidence was really quite overwhelming. I argue in the book, along with my co-author, my wife, Susan Goldmark, that he was partly just damn lucky. You know, on one trial, a juror's father suddenly fell dead and the judge felt compelled to declare a mistrial. On another occasion, Roy's own lawyer suffered a heart attack in the courtroom just as he was about to give the summation. And the trial judge was going to declare a recess, and Roy steps forward and says, "Judge, I'll do my own summation." And he did. And this was to his advantage, of course, because he had not chosen to take the witness stand, so he hadn't been subjected to cross-examination. But he was allowed over 2 days to spend 7 hours defending himself, and he did so brilliantly and apparently got some of the jurors weeping, and they acquitted him 12-0.
20: Okay, other rules like sue, counter-sue, or threaten to, and basically send the message that whether you win or lose, it's going to be a headache if you don't give in. So
9: yeah, this was routine. You know, he left unpaid debts all over Manhattan for little things like dry cleaners, his liquor bills, limousine bills. And when sued in small claims court, he would delay, and eventually the people he owed money to would give up or settle for a dime on the dollar. And he was shameless.
20: So what lessons do you think President Trump learned from Roy Cohn about paying bills and paying taxes?
9: He copied this behavior. He, too, was notorious for not paying his bills and sort of using the negotiating tactic of delay in order to bargain down the bill in question. And famously, you know, Donald Trump, we don't know what taxes he's paid, and the little that we do know indicate that he has somehow managed to find tax shelters and pays very little, comparatively speaking.
20: Another Roy Cohn rule, don't tell me the law, tell me the judge, because he knew how to, like, which judge would be favorable to him or which judge he could manipulate. I assume that's what he meant?
9: Yes. Exactly. And Roy grew up, you know, the son of a judge, a respected judge, Albert Cohn from the Bronx, appointed during the Roosevelt administration, a liberal Democrat. But he grew up being introduced by his father to all sorts of lawyers and judges. And when he became a lawyer himself at the age of 20, he, you know, cultivated other judges as friends. And again, he was very transactional. Even as a young man, he would do favors for these people and then, you know, knock on their door to ask for a favor in return.
20: Well, Trump kind of did him one better on don't tell me the law, tell me the judge, because as president, he's appointed judges. He's appointed Supreme Court justices. And some of those people, I mean, they've ruled on things that Trump has done. Can you talk about that a little bit? Oh, the head of the Justice Department was Trump's personal lawyer.
9: Yes. Yeah. Well, Roy would have approved. And this is sort of the most insidious and long-lasting legacy of Roy's. You know, he was a lawyer, but he really didn't care about the law. He practiced his law over the phone. He tried to avoid taking any notes or records. And he taught this, too, to Donald Trump.
20: Yeah, don't leave a paper trail.
9: Don't leave a paper trail. It's evidence. And so you see, even to this day, Trump gets annoyed when people start taking notes. He just likes to do everything verbally and over the phone and to wing it.
20: So Trump got a lot from Roy Cohn. Favors, opening doors, legal representation. What did Roy Cohn see in Donald Trump? Because Donald Trump was not a name yet. He was not known yet when Roy Cohn started representing him.
9: Well, you know, Roy loved just doing favors for influential people. And he told his good friend, the gossip columnist Cindy Adams, that this young Donald Trump was going to go someplace and maybe even to the White House someday. And, I had 4 telephone interviews with Trump about Roy Cohn. Very strange interviews, maybe 10 minutes each. And in my first phone conversation, it's a cold call. I was given a number and Donald Trump picked up. Hello? And he had no idea who I was. I said I was doing a biography of Roy Cohn. And he says, oh, that's terrific. That's terrific. He was such a wonderful man. He was a great lawyer. We won a lot of cases together. He went on and on effusively about Roy. He misses him genuinely. And I think they really were friends.
20: Do you think he thought it was going to be a very positive portrayal?
9: I don't know what he was thinking. But obviously, he has a very positive view of Roy Cohn. He's not ashamed to be associated with him. And this is sort of a mystery to me because I can't understand how anyone could read this book and read the stories about what Roy did and some of the despicable things he did and see, you know, that it's backed up with 1,300 footnotes and not be sort of ashamed.
20: When Senator Joe McCarthy in the 1950s headed the subcommittee that was investigating alleged communists and gay people and ruining many careers and ruining many lives along the way, Roy Cohn was the subcommittee's legal counsel. How did he get that position?
9: His friends, Walter Winchell and George Sokolsky, 2 prominent journalists at the time who were friends of Roy, promoted him to get this connection. But by that time, of course, you know, Roy, even though he was very young, he was only 26 at the time, he'd already prosecuted the Rosenberg case. He'd already prosecuted another famous alleged communist spy case called the William Remington case. He had taken on prosecution of alleged communists at the United Nations. He was an expert in this field. And his only rival for the job was, ironically enough, Robert F. Kennedy, the young future attorney general. And Joe McCarthy, for one reason or another, chose Roy Cohn, I think because he had more experience. And yet Bobby Kennedy was selected as a deputy counsel. And it's important to note that they immediately took a strong disliking to each other. At one point, they almost got into a fist fight. And Roy later explained that, you know, he believed, ardently believed, that the prosecutions that he suffered through the 3 indictments in the 1960s were brought against him by Robert Morgenthau on the instructions of Attorney General then Bobby Kennedy, and that it was a political vendetta.
20: What were Cohn's main contributions to the McCarthy subcommittee, which like really smeared a lot of people?
9: Yeah, you know, Joe McCarthy, I think, was largely a politically speaking, an empty vessel. He wasn't really an ideologue. He stumbled into this anti-communist witch hunt and investigations sort of on a whim. But Roy came to it with a passion and an expertise, and he really became Joe McCarthy's brains. McCarthy was, well, he was a functioning alcoholic at that point. And Roy really guided him. And they were very successful in launching sort of what was really a political campaign against the newly inaugurated Eisenhower administration. Roy was hired in early 1953, and he was beginning to go after Dwight Eisenhower himself, the former general, the current president.
20: And a Republican.
9: And a Republican for not being a Republican enough and for not being anti-communist enough.
20: During the McCarthy era, Roy Cohn interrogated witnesses. And what was his technique?
9: Well, he was brutal. He was relentless. He openly asked male government civil servants about their sexual orientation and their, you know, have they ever had relations with a man? And, you know, some of these civil servants testified openly and then were fired. Some tried to take the Fifth Amendment. You know, he destroyed the lives of hundreds, if not thousands, of people.
20: And meanwhile, you know, Roy Cohn was totally in the closet, leading this real double life, yet having people fired because they were gay, whether they yes. were, you know, out or in the closet. I guess that didn't bother him.
9: It did not bother him. For all of his life, he was in the closet. And he was particularly in the closet in the 1950s. You know, as a public figure, you know, someone who, at the age of 27, during the Army McCarthy hearings, his image was on the cover of Time magazine. He knew that as a public figure, he could never admit to this. That would be the end of his career. But it was certainly a factor in his life. And he managed to sort of lead a double life. You know, back in New York, he, during the day, was a straight, heterosexual, powerful lawyer to the mafioso. And at night, he was cruising gay bars, two of which he himself owned.
20: So in terms of, you know, trying to out men who were gay or smearing them because they were gay, for people working in the government, the argument that McCarthy and Roy Cohn used was that they were security risks because gay people in the closet could be easily blackmailed. Do you know if he thought that he could be blackmailed?
9: I think he was supremely confident in his ability to lead a double life. So, no, he had no fear. He was brazen. In the 50s, but also, you know, later in the 70s, he publicly, the result, of course, the gay community in the 1970s and 80s just despised Roy Cohn. They knew exactly who he was. They knew he was gay. They saw him in their venues in gay bars in New York. And they, you know, they heard the rumors, too, about the sex parties that he organized. It was like, he was so brazen in his hypocrisy. It's astonishing.
20: Well, let me reintroduce you. If you're just joining us, my guest is Kai Bird, author of the new book, American Scoundrel, Roy Cohn's Dark Journey from Joe McCarthy to Donald Trump. We'll be right back after a break. This is Fresh Air.
2: 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Retired lineman Dick Hancock is challenging you to donate during the KUAC Fall Fundraiser, October 3rd to the 11th. 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
20: This is Fresh Air. Let's get back to my interview with Kai Bird, author of the new book, American Scoundrel, Roy Cohn's Dark Journey from Joe McCarthy to Donald Trump. He also wrote the book, American Prometheus, about Robert Oppenheimer, which was adapted into the film Oppenheimer. Did Trump know that Roy Cohn was gay?
9: Oh, Trump definitely knew that he was gay. You know, in the 70s, you know, when Studio 54 opened up in 77, Roy took Donald Trump to Studio 54 frequently. And in the 80s, Roy was sort of more out. He was never publicly out, but, you know, he was surrounded in his law firm by young gay men. And anyway, so Donald Trump knew. And at one point, Roy called up Trump to ask for a favor for one of his boyfriends who was dying of AIDS, in fact, and asked if he could be housed in one of Donald Trump's hotels. And Trump arranged for it. And the young man stayed there for 3 or 4 months. And when he died, Trump sent a bill to Roy.
20: Do you see any connection between Roy Cohn being closeted and going after gay people during the McCarthy era and Trump's anti-DEI, anti-LGBTQ approach?
9: Yes. When they first met, it was when Trump was being sued by the feds for racial discrimination in housing in Queens, in their apartments owned by the Trump Organization. And it was very blatant. It was an open and shut case. And of course, Roy famously said, oh, you should fight it. You know, you should sue the feds. Let's hold a press conference and announce a $100 million defamation suit against the federal government. You know, it was a nonsense suit, and it was dismissed within 2 months. But Trump loved this. And Roy was sort of a social racist. Roy used all sorts of terrible slurs. One he picked up from his mother, Dora, who used the Yiddish slur for black. And he himself, though he was Jewish, he used similar slurs about Jews. I mean, Roy's sort of politics on these kinds of issues, affirmative action, he opposed. He thought this was inappropriate and wrong, and that it was discrimination against whites. His politics are very similar to what we see in Donald Trump today. You know, the politics is really interesting in that you see Roy Cohn in the 60s and 70s, he's very resentful of intellectuals. He's a graduate of Columbia University, but he hates the Ivy League schools. He favored hiring young law associates who were not Ivy Leaguers. He was suspicious of immigrants. He was anti-black. He was an isolationist. He wanted America to be America first. Well, this is all the politics that we see today in the Trump administration. It's the same politics of resentment.
20: And Trump, too, went to an Ivy League school and, like Roy Cohn, was born into a high-profile family with money.
9: Yeah, absolutely. So there are a lot of parallels.
20: Well, let me reintroduce you again because we need to take another break. My guest is Kai Bird, author of the new book, American Scoundrel. It's a biography of Roy Cohn. We'll be right back after a short break. I'm Terry Gross, and this is Fresh Air.

0: Trump apparently told his staff to take the silverware and clean it in peroxide.
1: Well, let me reintroduce you again. If you're just joining us, my guest is Kai Bird, author of the new book, American Scoundrel, Roy Cohn's Dark Journey from Joe McCarthy to Donald Trump. We'll be right back. This is Fresh Air.
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